the first movement of Haydn's Symphony No. 99 from a 2019 release by the Handel and Haydn Society Orchestra and conductor Harry Christophers. And another Haydn symphony is coming up later this season, when the H&H Orchestra and artistic director Jonathan Cohen perform the composer's Symphony No. 45, the Farewell Symphony. For more information, start at classical.org/inconcert. I'm Kathy Whitman, and you're listening to WCRB In Concert with the Handel and Haydn Society. And this program continues with Bach's Brandenburg Concerto No. 1. As H&H's Teresa Neff writes, quote, "Having been passed over for the position of music director at the court of Weimar, Johann Sebastian Bach realized he needed to search for a new job. In 1717, Prince Leopold of Anhalt-Köthen offered Bach the same position at his court. However, when Bach asked permission to leave Weimar, his duke denied the request. Bach persisted, for which he was arrested and held by the duke for 27 days. But after his release, Bach was free to move to Köthen, a more prestigious court with a prince who actively participated in music and employed 17 musicians. Although contented with his duties at Köthen, a few years later, Bach may have been contemplating a change. The prince had reduced the music budget, and three vacant musicians' positions were left unfilled. Bach had traveled to Hamburg, possibly to investigate the prospect of an organist position there. Later in his life, Bach also talked about the declining educational opportunities for his children in Köthen. In this light, compiling a special score of 6 concertos and dedicating it to Christian Ludwig, Margrave of Brandenburg, may have been Bach offering his compositional resume to that court. The simplicity of the title Bach chose for the Margrave's copy, 6 concertos with several instruments, belies the array of instrumental combinations and formal diversity in this collection, assembled by Bach from among his instrumental works. Again, those are from program notes by H&H's Teresa Neff. The solo instruments in the first Brandenburg Concerto, which is about 18 minutes in length, are 2 horns, 3 oboes, bassoon, and violin. And now, coming on stage is artistic director Jonathan Cohen to continue this Handel and Haydn Society concert at Symphony Hall with Bach's Brandenburg Concerto No. 1 from WCRB.

You've just heard Bach's first Brandenburg Concerto, performed in concert here at Symphony Hall by the Period Instrument Orchestra of the Handel and Haydn Society, led by Artistic Director Jonathan Cohen. This is WCRB in concert with the Handel and Haydn Society. I'm Kathy Whitman, and as this program continues, we're heading back to the theater with a set of overtures and dances by Jean-Philippe Rameau. Even though Rameau was a musician all his life, it wasn't until he was 50 years old that he started writing operas, and his first one, Hippolyte et Eurydice, immediately landed him in hot water. In it, some critics saw innovation, the future of French music. Others saw an attack on the musical traditions Jean-Baptiste Lully had established earlier in the 1700s. The problem seemed to be that while Rameau had followed Lully's standard operatic structure, he had also packed it with as much music as he could fit. Too much music, by some accounts, with too many notes and too hard to follow. And so a war of words broke out in the Parisian musical world. Pamphleteers divided themselves into two camps, the Lullists and the Rameauneurs, and they kept the controversy going for nearly an entire decade. The suite you're about to hear includes music from that controversial first opera, as well as some of Rameau's other hits, starting with the overture and two dances from Les Indes Galantes. Those are followed by a chaconne from Naïs, the overture and the entrance of the inhabitants of the forest from Hippolyte et Eurydice, and an elegant chaconne from Dardanus. And now, coming back on stage is conductor Jonathan Cohen to continue this Handel and Haydn Society concert with a suite of dances and overtures by Rameau from WCRB.

A suite of dances and overtures from some of Jean-Philippe Rameau's most dramatic works for the stage, performed in concert here at Symphony Hall by the Period Instrument Orchestra of the Handel and Haydn Society, led by Artistic Director Jonathan Cohen. H&H's 2026-27 concert season continues into the spring with some true gems of the orchestral repertoire.

0: donors who make these Handel and Haydn Society concerts possible. Thanks as well to the musicians of H&H and to the Boston Musicians Association for their support of these broadcasts. 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The audio producer is Taya Modalesi, and the recording engineer is Nick Squire. Thank you to Zoe Matthews and the crew of Boston Public Radio for sharing their interview with Jonathan Cohen. Thanks as well to Ira Pedlikan, Sarah Manoog, and the entire staff of the Handel and Haydn Society for all their help with this broadcast. I'm Kathy Whitman. Thank you for joining us for In Concert from WCRB and GBH Music.
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4: Hi, it's Kathy Fuller. Thanks so much for coming along to our Fraser Performance Studio to hear the Neve Piano Trio. 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Well, I've got some magic to add into your night right now with Ravel. This is his Introduction in Allegro. Yolanda Condonassis is the harpist. The flutist is Alexa Still, and the clarinetist Richard Hawkins joining the Jupiter String Quartet.

That's Ravel's Introduction and Allegro. Yolanda Condonassis, the harpist, with flutist Alexa Still and clarinetist Richard Hawkins, joining the Jupiter String Quartet. I'm Kathy Fuller. Got 9 minutes of British lushness coming up just a few minutes before 10 o'clock, thanks to Frederick Delius. Right now, though, it's Haydn's Miracle Symphony with the Concertgebouw Orchestra and Nicholas Harnoncourt.

0: That's Haydn's Miracle Symphony, number 96. That was the Concertgebouw Orchestra there with conductor Niklas Harnenkort.
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0: Well, coming up at midnight, it's the Bach Hour, full immersion into that amazing world with Brian McCreath, your host. Right now, it's Telemann's Quartet in B-flat, Musica Antiqua of Cologne.

A quartet in B-flat by Telemann. That was Musica Antiqua of Cologne. I hope you've been able to wind down on this Sunday. Looks like we've got some sparkling days ahead of us. Real mid-September beautiful stuff. Plenty of sunshine. I'm Kathy Fuller. Saint-Saëns for you now. This is The Muse and the Poet. Natalie Klein cello, Antje Vaithas violin, and the BBC Scottish Symphony with conductor Andrew Manzi.

0: That's Saint-Saëns, the muse and the poet. Natalie Klein, the cellist there, with Antje Vaithas violin. That was Andrew Manzi conducting the BBC Scottish Symphony Orchestra.
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0: Well, if you ever dreamed about being an innkeeper and you finally found a place, calling it the Paradise Garden would be setting the bar pretty high. But Frederick Delius, the composer, did just that in his opera, A Village, Romeo and Juliet. Here are the two main characters walking to the Paradise Garden. John Wilson conducts the Royal Liverpool Philharmonic.

That's Frederick Delius's The Walk to the Paradise Garden, the Royal Liverpool Philharmonic there, and John Wilson. I'm Kathy Fuller. Thank you so much for listening to WCRB. I am so grateful for your company. I've got Bach for you. This is the first keyboard partita with pianist Igor Levit.

That's the first keyboard partita by Bach, and that was pianist Igor Levit. The Bach Hour coming up at midnight tonight with Brian McCreath. Here is Mozart. In the meantime, this is the Posthorn Serenade with the Academy of St. Martin in the Fields and Iona Brown.

0: Mozart's Post-Horn Serenade. That's the Academy of St. Martin in the Fields with conductor Iona Brown.
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That's Stravinsky's Pastorale, a Stokowski arrangement with the Philadelphia Orchestra and Yannick Nézet-Séguin. You know, there is nothing quite like watching a child react to classical music. And our team recently headed out to the Children's Museum and captured some priceless reactions from little ones. If you need a smile, head over to our Instagram account. We are CRB Classical. Well, here's Dvorak's Cypresses, the Cypress String Quartet on WCRB.

That's Dvorak transforming a collection of his own love songs into pieces for string quartet. He called them Cypresses, and that was the Cyprus String Quartet. I'm Kathy Fuller, Purcell's instrumental music from Dido and Aeneas. This is the Freiburg Baroque Orchestra. Thomas Hengelbrock conducts.

0: Some of the beautiful instrumental music from Purcell's opera Dido and Aeneas. That was the Freiburg Baroque Orchestra and conductor Thomas Hengelbrock. I'm Kathy Fuller. Stick around. Coming up next, it's the Bach Hour with Brian McCreep. That's right after this.
1: 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And the Boston Symphony Orchestra. Highlights this fall include Yo-Yo Ma playing Elgar, Hilary Hahn and Seth Parker Woods performing Carlos Simon's new double concerto, and Berlioz's Symphonie Fantastique. 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
3: When he wrote his second orchestral suite, J.S. Bach was well into the prime of his compositional life, with some of the most astounding works already behind him, like the St. John Passion and the St. Matthew Passion, and some still to come, like the Mass in B minor and the Art of Fugue. So this relatively short set of virtuosic dances for flute and orchestra was, in a way, a diversion from the music Bach crafted for the ages. It was meant for Friday nights at Leipzig's main coffee house.

Around 180 years later, another composer known for large-scale, profound music crafted for the ages made Bach's diversion his own, arranging a suite for the early 20th century concert hall.

Gustav Mahler's Bach Suite is coming up on the Bach Hour. Hello, I'm Brian McCreath. Welcome to the Bach Hour from WCRB, Classical Radio Boston. When it comes to Bach, in one way, Mahler was pretty much like virtually every other composer of Western art music, which is to say that Bach was central to his artistic life. But Mahler is also part of a subset of those composers, drawing those sounds into his own sonic world. You'll hear Mahler's full Bach suite later in the hour. Also on the program is Bach's cantata number 100, Was Gott tut, das ist wohlgetan, or What God Does is Well Done. And if you'd like to see a translation of the text for that piece from Boston's Immanuel Music, just visit us online at classical.

WCRB.org. First, here is pianist Víkingur Ólafsson with part of Bach's Organ Sonata No. 4, transcribed by August Stradl, here on the Bach Hour.

That's pianist Víkingur Ólafsson with a movement from Bach's Organ Sonata No. 4, transcribed by August Stradal, whose own music became overshadowed by his transcriptions of works by other composers, not the least of which were symphonies by his teacher, Anton Bruckner. Stradal was born in what's now the Czech Republic in 1860, only a couple of months before another composer was born just over 100 miles away. That other composer was Gustav Mahler, and his take on Bach's music is still ahead. I'm Brian McCreath with the Bach Hour from WCRB. Just as August Stradal and Gustav Mahler found in Bach's music something they could sculpt and shape through their own voices, Bach himself regularly took the very same route with his own music. The cantata number 100, Was Gott tut, das ist wohlgetan, or What God Does is Well Done, is one example, with the first and last movements written roughly a decade before the rest of the piece, but now supercharged with horns and timpani. We don't know specifically what led Bach to write the piece, but that addition makes it pretty likely that it was some kind of celebration, like maybe a wedding. And yes, praise and celebration of the divine is the theme that runs through the piece, which sets six verses of a hymn that would have been familiar to Bach's audience. Each verse begins with words of confirmation for the believer. What God does is well done. But each verse also reflects its own angle on that confirmation, from the celebratory opening,

Remember, you'll find a translation of this piece from Boston's Emmanuel Music when you start at classicalwcrb.org. Here is Bach's Cantata No. 100, featuring soprano Susanna Winter, mezzo-soprano Rebecca Martin, tenor Markus Schaefer, and bass Sebastian Blut. Karl Friedrich Behringer leads the Winsbach Children's Choir and the German Chamber Virtuosi of Berlin here on the Bach Hour.

Bach's cantata number 100, Was Gott tut, das ist wohlgetan, or What God Does is Well Done, in a performance by the Winsbach Children's Choir and the German Chamber Virtuosi of Berlin, led by Carl Friedrich Behringer. They were joined by soprano Susanna Winter, mezzo-soprano Rebecca Martin, tenor Marcus Schaefer, and bass Sebastian Blut. The chorale that forms the basis of that cantata you just heard is also one on which Bach based a very short organ prelude, performed here by Hans Fagius.

0: a prelude based on the chorale Was Gott tut, das ist wohlgetan, part of the Neumeister collection of works discovered in the 1980s at Yale University by Harvard's Christoph Wolff and performed here by Hans Fagius. Coming up, Gustav Mahler brings Bach's music into his own world with a fun little Boston-related twist. 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
0: Welcome back to the Bach Hour from WCRB, Classical Radio Boston. I'm Brian McCreath. It's virtually impossible to find a composer of Western art music who doesn't count Bach as a major source of inspiration. But Gustav Mahler was as enthusiastic as they come. He owned a copy of the first publicly released edition of the earlier composer's complete works. And in 1909, just after he came to the U.S. to lead the New York Philharmonic, Mahler arranged selections from Bach's second and third orchestral suites for that orchestra. With Mahler's Bach Suite, here's the Royal Concertgebouw Orchestra, led by Ricardo Chailly, here on the Bach Hour.

Gustav Mahler's Bach Suite, drawn from parts of Bach's second and third orchestral suites and performed here by the Royal Concertgebouw Orchestra and conductor Ricardo Chailly. Mahler's arrangement was premiered at Carnegie Hall in 1909, and just a few months later, in February of 1910, Mahler included it in the program when he and the New York Philharmonic performed at Symphony Hall in Boston for the very first time.

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1: How many different realities do you hold in your mind simultaneously? That's not meant to be a trick question or a pitch for a science fiction movie. It's a question that's central in J.S. Bach's music, including the Cantata 78. This gorgeous duet with its bouncy cello accompaniment reflects one take on a believer's relationship with the divine. But that relationship isn't simple. A dark thread runs through it in spite of its brilliance. You'll hear those simultaneous realities in the Cantata 78 coming up on the Bach.

Hello, I'm Brian McCreath. Welcome to the Bach Hour from WCRB, Classical Radio Boston. One of the astonishing complexities of the human mind is its ability to hold within it contradictory truths. That's not something we tend to dwell on consciously, but it's a characteristic Bach reflected in his music over and over again. And his Cantata 78 is one example. If you'd like to see a translation of the text for that piece from Boston's Emmanuel Music, just visit us online at classicalwcrb.org. Also on the program today is another piece that communicates a harrowing emotional journey, but without words. It's the second keyboard partita with pianist Igor Levit. Before all of that, though, here is a serene chorale prelude. David Russell is the guitarist with Sleepers Wake.

originally part of Bach's Cantata No. 140 and later transcribed for organ as a chorale prelude, that was Sleeper's Wake in a performance by guitarist David Russell. When Bach took the job in Leipzig that defined his career and legacy, it was the fulfillment of a goal of his. He wanted to write a multi-year set of original sacred works that would grapple with all the theological issues, contradictions, and problems embedded in his Lutheran faith. And he did it. As it turns out, the people who hired him didn't fully realize how much Bach would challenge them, both theologically and musically. Eventually, that would lead to some degree of disenchantment on Bach's part, which, in musical terms translated into works like the one you'll hear later on, the Keyboard Partita No. 2. But before all that, when he had only been in Leipzig for about a year, and his enthusiasm and energy for writing new works on a weekly basis was at its peak, Bach wrote his Cantata No. 78, a piece that challenges us in just the way Bach's audience eventually found to be a bit much. The first words, Jesu, der du meine Seele, or Jesus, you who my soul, launch a meditation on the meaning of Christ's passion for an individual believer. And it does that at first with a choral movement that expresses both Jesus' pain and the believer's fear and thankfulness, all set amidst the inexorable passage of time through eternity, as symbolized in a seemingly never-ending bass line called a Passacaglia.

It's not simple, pretty, feel-good music. It's churning and difficult, which makes the second movement seem like the proverbial breath of fresh air. The darkness and weight of the first movement have been cast off, and it's all light and air now, right? Well, mostly. That inexorable passage of time is actually still there, now in the bouncy cello line under the two singers. The believers, quote, lift up their voices to beg for help. And it's really the other side of the same coin expressed in the first movement. Through these two movements, Bach reflects the contradictory realities and experiences each of us carries in our lives, often at the very same time. Later, the tenor soloist sings the words, "The blood that cancels my guilt makes my heart light again and pronounces me free." It's the central theme of the whole piece, that Jesus' suffering has erased human suffering, an eraser that's expressed in the graceful lines of a flute accompaniment.

Remember, you can find a translation for this piece from Boston's Emmanuel Music when you start at our website, classicalwcrb.org. Here is the cantata number 78, Jesu, der du meine Seele, with soprano soloist Ingrid Smithusen, alto Charles Brett, tenor Howard Crook, and bass Peter Coy. Philippe Herrevega leads Collegium Vocale of Ghent here on the Bach Hour.

0: Bach's Cantata No. 78, Jesu, Der du meine Seele, in a performance by Collegium Vocale of Ghent and conductor Philippe Hervega. The soloists included soprano Ingrid Smith-Usen, alto Charles Brett, tenor Howard Crook, and bass Peter Coy. It might be easy for us to hear the challenge and weight of cantatas like that as masterpieces, but at the time, Bach's audiences weren't so sure, and eventually that led Bach to try something different. You'll hear that coming up next. 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
0: Welcome back to the Bach Hour from WCRB, Classical Radio Boston. I'm Brian McCreath. As Bach began to feel rather unappreciated for his brilliant cantatas and other sacred music in Leipzig, he collected a set of individual suites for keyboard and published them as his Opus 1, as a way of building his reputation and his bank account. And from that collection, here's the Partita No. 2. Igor Levit is the pianist here on the Bach Hour.

That's Johann Sebastian Bach's Keyboard Partita No. 2 in a 2014 recording by pianist Igor Levit. Thank you for joining me today, and thanks also to audio engineer Antonio Oliart-Ros. I'm Brian McCreath, and I'll hope to have your company again next week here on the Bach Hour.

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10: I'm Callie Crossley. On this week's encore episode of Under the Radar with Callie Crossley, food waste is a problem for the planet, businesses, and consumers' wallets. Massachusetts is a leader in the nationwide effort to reduce food waste, setting statewide standards on food scraps, supporting community-led efforts for food recovery, and ramping up assistance to schools and businesses. With fresh new insights and creative solutions,

0: of the refrigerator crisper drawer.
1: Somebody finds green beans at the very back of their fridge and either has to, you know, turn them into methane by sticking them in the trash, or have somebody go, wait, there's actually something you can do to make those good.
0: But first, joining me, Bonnie Heipel, the commissioner of the Massachusetts Department of Environmental Protection. Welcome, Commissioner Heipel.
2: Thank you. Glad to be here.
0: Caroline Pham, co-executive director of the Island Grown Initiative on Martha's Vineyard and the co-founder of Kitchen Garden Farm. Hi, Caroline.
3: Thanks. Great to be here.
0: And Lorenzo Macaluso, chief growth officer at the Center for Ecotechnology, which helps people and businesses save energy and reduce waste. Hello, Lorenzo.
4: Hello, and thank you for having me.
0: I'm glad to have all of you. This is a very important topic that I think a lot of us don't think about just because it's happening every day, and I don't think we have a good sense of how big a problem it is. I am starting with you, Commissioner, to talk about the problem of food waste. First of all, define what it is, and then give us a sense of how much food waste is happening across the country and in Massachusetts.
2: Happy to. This food waste problem is not unique to us in Massachusetts, but we are doing a lot about it and being really proactive to address it. So food waste is basically edible food that is discarded rather than consumed. So we think of things like we all go to the grocery store on a Sunday night and have this great idea of all the spinach you're going to eat that week, and then you lose steam by the end of the week, or, you know, the events of life get in the way and the spinach goes bad and you throw it away. And that's just, you know, an example I find in my own household, unfortunately. Other organic material that is not really waste, but is just natural kind of, you know, scraps of food, things like in the summer, watermelon rinds, the outside parts of your corn or your corn husk itself. So things that are just sort of naturally generated as we use food to its best use, right, to consume it, but are just sort of naturally generated and can go somewhere else besides just in the trash. Unfortunately, in Massachusetts, we find ourselves throwing away about 1 million tons of food per year that could otherwise go to good uses. So not the watermelon rind or the corn husk, good usable food that we're throwing away that could go to many other uses. Nutritious food that's still safe for human consumption can be donated to feed hungry families here right in Massachusetts. There are uses for animal feed, again, for food that is still safe and not perished. And composting and anaerobic digestion are other options when food is no longer fit for consumption.
0: So let's talk about that anaerobic digestion, because this is part of the process of tackling food waste. I have a little clip that describes what it is, but before we play that, just put that in the spectrum of how it works in terms of how we address food waste in Massachusetts, or for that matter, across the country.
2: So we refer to it as a hierarchy of uses. First and foremost, again, we want to connect good, healthy food to those who need it. So that's why organizations that actually pick up food and redistribute it to hungry individuals and hungry families are so important. If you have to throw food away, you know, it's not healthy anymore, you can't get it to one of these great organizations, composting is another option. That's the easiest thing you can really do as an individual to use that food waste, you know, something other than putting it in the landfill. Another option is that we've been really investing here in Massachusetts in anaerobic digestion. So these are actual facilities that create an environment where bacteria can break down the food waste. So the little bugs really like this food waste. They go to town, they break down the food waste, and they convert that food waste into energy. So they convert it into biogas that can be used to keep the lights on at the grocery store that has the anaerobic digester that's feeding it with food waste. Another great use, we actually have a ton of capacity for anaerobic digestion in Massachusetts. So we, as the state environmental agency, are investing in grants and supporting to build that infrastructure and build the transportation capacity to get food waste to these great facilities.
0: So let me underscore what you just described. This is a clip describing how anaerobic digesters used in facilities across Massachusetts provide an alternative to landfills for food waste.
5: We're talking anaerobic digestion. Organic waste goes into a grinder where it's chopped into small pieces, kind of like how we would chew our food. Then the mix is liquefied, using secondary water instead of potable or drinkable.

0: rotating screen to catch any remaining packaging or contaminants. And then it goes into the digester.
1: It comes in as waste and then it goes out as a value.
2: That's true. Yeah.
3: So there you have it. And again, let me emphasize, as Commissioner just did, that Massachusetts is a leader in these kinds of policies and programs. I want to go over to you, Lorenzo, now, because you're at the Center for Ecotechnology. You've been doing food waste work since the late 90s. Again, as the commissioner said, Massachusetts is not new to this effort. Talk to me about your organization's specific focus in the tackling of food waste in Massachusetts.
4: Sure. Well, as you say, we've been working on this for quite some time, and the state has been investing in the infrastructure, the policies, and the support to make these kinds of strategies and innovations possible. Our approach is to help businesses understand the environmental, social, and economic opportunity by addressing food waste. We're contracted with MassDEP to deliver the Recycling Works in Massachusetts program that helps businesses comply with not just the food waste ban, but a number of banned materials in Massachusetts. So we're meeting with businesses, understanding their flow of materials, their needs, and then advising them on all of those strategies that the commissioner was mentioning: prevention strategies, donation strategies, and composting or anaerobic digestion. And not just making those recommendations, but then holding their hand through the process of implementing those at their facility, so that they're only going to do that once in their kitchen or loading dock, but we've helped hundreds and at this point thousands of businesses implement this, so we can help make sure that they do it smoothly and not make some errors that others have made.
3: So just for clarity, are businesses the largest creator of food waste, or would that be the rest of us, just everyday folk?
4: There's food waste and loss at every stage of the supply chain. About 30 to 40% of food that is grown is never eaten in the US and globally. And there's steps along the way from the farm all the way to the household kitchen or the commercial kitchen. And so the latest waste generation studies have shown that about 55% of waste in Massachusetts comes from the commercial sector and 45% from residential.
3: Pretty close. Commissioner, did you want to add to that?
5: If that figure is accurate, I think that's helpful to share. I will say that we have taken the strategy in Massachusetts of really focusing on the commercial sector first. So our food waste ban, which we're really proud that a peer-reviewed scientific study just this past year found our food waste ban to be the most effective in the nation here in Massachusetts, and that food waste ban applies to commercial facilities. So these are things like food processors, grocery stores, large restaurant chains, colleges and universities. So targeting it at these entities that really have the ability to change their processes and make a big dent in the food waste that's being sent for disposal.
3: All right. Now over to you, Caroline Pham of Island Grown Initiative. You're in a newish role there after 20 years as an organic vegetable farmer. So you have a good sense of the whole process of food from farm to table and then what happens after. Explain how Island Grown Initiative fits into this tackling food waste, what your organization does.
6: So Island Grown Initiative is a nonprofit on Martha's Vineyard off the coast of Cape Cod. And we work to build a resilient and equitable food system on Martha's Vineyard. So we do that by operating in all areas of the food system. We have a 42-acre regenerative farm in the center of the island. We do farm-to-school education in all island schools. And we operate the island food pantry. So we're doing food access and distributing food and partnering with other food equity programs around the island. So we're growing food. We also prepare food in our commercial kitchen that we distribute through our food access programs.
3: So you're right up close with looking at the damage that much accumulated food waste can have on the environment.
6: Absolutely. And we operated a pilot at our farm for 7 years, doing a community-wide organized effort to collect residential food waste from the municipal transfer stations and process it and compost it at our farm. So we did that for 7 years and we rescued and processed 3 million pounds of food waste into compost. We've paused that pilot because we've demonstrated that it is possible to compost on the island. And we're now working with a new staff member, Sophie, who's returned to our organization because she was the one who first started this pilot. And we're working to get composter units installed at all of the schools where we operate school gardens and do education to divert all of the food waste generated at the cafeterias at the schools and turn it into a nutrient-rich amendment for the school gardens and to make that a learning opportunity for all of our students. So we're working and have our first school composter being installed by the end of the summer at the charter school. And also this program we're doing to move forward with municipal composting at all the transfer stations on the island. So that's the next stage of this long-term solution to food waste that we're working on.
3: If you're just tuning in, this is an encore episode of Under the Radar with Callie Crossley. I'm Callie Crossley, and back in August 2025, I spoke with Bonnie Heipel, Commissioner of the Massachusetts Department of Environmental Protection, Caroline Pham, Co-Executive Director of the Island Grown Initiative on Martha's Vineyard, and Lorenzo Macaluso, Chief Growth Officer at the Center for Eco-Technology. We're discussing the state's policies aimed at preventing food waste. Back to you 1 second, Caroline Pham. You are responsible, or your organization, for opening my eyes to the whole issue of food waste. Why? Because I've attended the agricultural fair on Martha's Vineyard, and that's the first time where I saw the sorting that was focused on making sure of what could be, as the commissioner has said, back to people first, then what needed to go to animal feed, and then, you know, all of that. That whole process as she's described it. I saw you sorting it, and I was like, what is this? It was very different from the past, where we just dumped whatever our waste was in big garbage cans. So a big part of this is really about making people aware, I think, folks like myself. Yep, I've heard about composting, but it sort of hit home looking at the massive amounts there at the fair. I'm wondering, Carolyn, and then I'm going to ask both the commissioner and Lorenzo to weigh in, how have you seen awareness grow about the issue of food waste?
6: Yeah, you're so right. The agricultural fair that's coming back to the island on August 21st is a huge opportunity to really get this issue in front of people. And it's a tremendous community effort. We have waste stations sorting out the food waste from all of the other trash. And last year we were able to divert 60% of the waste generated at that huge event and get it composted. So there's a lot of interest and there was a lot of buy-in from our island-wide community to do their separation of their food waste and bring it to the transfer stations and separate it on their own so that we could collect it and compost it at the farm over that 7-year period we piloted it. There's a lot of interest in finding a permanent long-term solution and siting that operation at the solid waste processing facilities where it belongs.
3: So Commissioner Bonnie Heipel, one of the things that is so important is this awareness. And because Massachusetts has been a leader in tackling food waste, how have you seen awareness about the importance of handling it the way that we are and the future of handling it in Massachusetts?
5: The education component of this is huge. It's so great to hear Caroline talk about the efforts at schools. We certainly support those. We call it the green team, where classroom teachers can sign up their classes and we help support efforts across the board for environmental programs, but including for composting, which can just be so effective. It's so visceral for a school-aged child to see food being thrown away versus if you're separating it and then putting it back. What a great use, right? You're putting it back. You're creating good soil to grow more good, nutritious food. It's incredible for them to see the full life cycle of something like that occur. And I have to tell you, having school-aged children myself, the most effective person to make you recycle or do the right thing with your food waste is the kid wagging their finger at you over the garbage bin. So they're very good police for it, the household level. We, of course, I mentioned earlier, our food waste disposal ban at MassDEP applies to commercial, educational, you know, these larger institutions. So we've really invested in raising their awareness as well. We've had this food waste disposal ban in place for over a decade now, but just in the last few years, we actually increased the stringency. So we actually notched down what qualifies to get you into the program. Now it's institutions that generate half a ton or more of food waste per week. So that was new. This is bringing in large restaurant chains, hospitals, folks who typically maybe aren't regulated by a state environmental regulator. So we've done a tremendous amount of outreach supported by recycling work, supported by these great organizations that actually go out to businesses, to hospitals, to colleges and universities and show them how to do this. That at its core is what is going to change the game for us here in Massachusetts, making it easy for individuals and businesses to actually do the right thing.
3: So Lorenzo, for you, when your organization works with businesses, you're able to help them see ways in which it's not hard to do. I've been impressed by the examples that you told my producer. Would you share some of those working with businesses where you said to them, this is how you can make this happen, and in ways that, of course, they were not aware before you work with them?
4: Sure, happy to do that. Maybe a little bit on the outreach side, too, that we are doing a lot of that education and outreach for the business community at large. We do many, many speaking events. In the previous fiscal year, we had over 4,000 attendees at different events that we went and spoke at to try to do that awareness raising. We have over 100,000 visits to the Recycling Works website every year, where we're putting a lot of information out about what the business community can do. So there's a lot of effort out there to do that awareness raising. And then once we do have their attention and are able to go visit and provide that one-on-one assistance. A couple great examples. There's an event space in Northampton called Bombix. They do catering, you know, there's events and there's a commercial kitchen there. They also are the prep kitchen for a number of food trucks in the area. So they have sort of like this dual function. And we were able to get them going on composting as they were coming back from the pandemic and realized they wanted to streamline operations. So giving them good quality signage, connecting them with an appropriate hauler for the volume and type of materials that they have. And this can get infectious. They got so excited about this that they started having some like sort of open community events, their recycling days, and they expanded into inviting electronics recyclers and other types of recyclers. And these have been very well attended, and they just got excited about it. Similarly, at Johnny's Luncheonette in Newton, or at most recently at the Hyannis Yacht Club on the Cape, helping them divert these materials and make it visible to their customers. They're both using the compost, the finished compost, in planters around their facility and have signs that really tout what they're doing and showing their customers how proud they are of doing these activities and making a real impact and making it visible.
3: I was just going to say, I love the example of, is it Souse, where you were talking to them about the potatoes, peeling the potatoes?
4: Yes, we engaged with Souse, and they're famous for their fries. They were peeling the potatoes. They were composting those potato peels, which is great. But one of the great strategies is preventing food waste from happening in the first place. That has the best environmental impact and often the best cost impact. So they experimented with leaving the peels on. Their customers still love their fries, and they did. And so they were saving on labor for peeling the peels. They were able to actually reduce the amount of composting they were paying for and just leaving those peels on. And people were eating the fries, enjoying them, really highlighting the importance of prevention and the benefits that that can have. If I could give one more example, we recently helped Emerson College right in Boston, and we actually had an event highlighting some of their successes. And they've done a great job with composting. They're using reusable containers for many items throughout the campus and looking to expand that. But one of the unique things they're doing there is really highlighting the potential for donation. And even on college campuses, there's food insecurity, wondering where the next meal is going to come from. So they've subscribed to Free Food Alert, which is an app that's designed specifically for college campuses, that as food becomes available at an event, students can subscribe, see that there's food available, and get food for free. There's lots of innovation happening in that donation space that's helping enable more food to get eaten by people that need it. And often is then a business opportunity as well.
3: And I could note that 1 in 6 people in Massachusetts go hungry. So this is very important. That's not a small thing. If you're just tuning in, this is Under the Radar with Callie Crossley. I'm Callie Crossley, and back in August 2025, I was joined by Environmental Protection Commissioner Bonnie Heipel, Caroline Pam of the Island Grown Initiative, and Lorenzo Macaluso of the Center for Eco-Technology. We talked about composting efforts in the Northeast. Commissioner, I want to go back to you because you said that all of these programs working together have led to a 25% reduction in methane emissions. And I want you to tell people why that's important, because we're trying to keep out of the landfills, but why this number, and that's a huge reduction, what that means.
5: So important to note, this is these food waste diversion and repurposing efforts help us both with our waste problem, right? We don't want to site more landfills, more incinerators here in Massachusetts. Not many people want a new landfill down the street from them in their neighborhood. So we're trying to conserve the space that we have remaining in our landfills by keeping things like food waste out of the landfill into these other uses. It's also a climate issue. So as food sits in a landfill, it decomposes, it creates methane. Methane is one of our most potent greenhouse gases that contributes directly to a warming climate. So we have seen more than a 25% reduction in methane emissions from food waste as a result of our food waste ban and all of the efforts and programs that support it. So we've really slashed our emissions profile for one of the gases that's really warming our planet and causing devastating flooding. We've seen it here in Massachusetts. We've seen it across the nation recently. So by diverting this material, by composting it, by getting it to hungry people in need, we're building resiliency and we're reducing our dependency on landfills and need for more landfills in the future.
3: And Caroline, Pam, I wanted you to weigh in about something that Lorenzo said in terms of minimizing the amount of waste generated, because as you all started your work, you noticed that there was a lot more composting that needed to be happening, which seems counterintuitive to our conversation. But your emphasis on lowering the kind of waste first and then compost, then you have a balance. Explain what you mean.
6: Yeah, I mean, one of the things that we do a lot with Island Grown is our gleaning program, and we are really volunteer powered in that area. And we are sending a fleet of people out to our farm to harvest a lot of food that we grow purposely to distribute to our food access programs at the Island Food Pantry. And we're also partnering with other farms on the island. So food that is not of perfect ideal quality for sale, but still very good food. Our team of volunteers goes out to glean, and we're able to harvest 65,000 pounds of great food from our farms to distribute to people who need it. And on the island, we have a significant food insecurity issue. One in five people on the island of our year-round residents are clients at the Island Food Pantry because the cost of living here on the island is so high, and cost of housing and the cost of food is the highest in the whole country on Martha's Vineyard, tied with Nantucket. So we're truly trying to address food insecurity on the island by making certain that all the food that's grown on our farms finds its way to people who need it.
3: By preventing waste in the first place, then you don't have all this composting, the extra composting on the other end, even though that's fine for what you have to compost, but to make certain that you at least have made sure that the amount of waste in the first place is reduced.
6: Exactly. And the next thing that we're focused on putting in place island-wide is more food rescue opportunities, because in the summertime, we have so many visitors. Our population swells from around 20,000 to 200,000. And there's lots of events and weddings and restaurants and lots of food that's being produced that is not getting eaten. And so we're really interested in finding the technological solutions to help us find and redistribute all of that food that can make its way to people who need it.
3: And I want to give a shout out here in Boston to Spoonfuls and other organizations like that. When I first interviewed the founder of that organization, it was Loving Spoonfuls and their food recovery in this area. We have several really good food recovery organizations that are working very hard with both Lorenzo's folks and with the Massachusetts organizers as well to tackle food waste. But here's a question I want each of you to answer. Commissioner, is it possible to get to zero food waste?
5: We hope to get there someday. I mentioned at the outset here that we still throw away about 1 million tons of food here in Massachusetts every single year. So while we've made tremendous amounts of progress, again, we are, you know, we're just recognized as first in the nation for our efforts in this area. We have a long road to go. So we have really, you know, celebrating the progress, right, is important too. We have more than tripled the rate of food that's diverted from disposal over the last decade or so. So we're now diverting almost 400,000 tons of food waste annually that would otherwise go in our landfills and incinerators. And I always try to give folks a visual. It's about the same weight as two cargo ships. So if you can imagine that much food, how much space that takes up, how much methane that releases as it breaks down in a landfill, that's tremendous. But there's always a but. Still a long road ahead. So we are continuing to do the types of education, awareness raising with these great partners like Lorenzo and Caroline's organizations, and continuing to look at where to target our investment dollars. So we've done things in the past and continue to do them, like buy a refrigerated truck for Spoonfuls so they can get the good perishable food from where it would otherwise go to waste to the people that need it. So we're continuing to target those opportunities to support our municipalities with their collection and processing infrastructure. Like Caroline mentioned, you know, these small municipalities have these transfer stations that may not have the capabilities to take in food and manage it in the right way. So we're targeting state dollars to invest in supporting those cities and towns to create that infrastructure to make this whole ecosystem work.
3: Caroline, is it possible to get to zero food waste?
6: I think that we can get very close. You know, the amazing thing about Martha's Vineyard is it's a small island. Everyone is interdependent. It's a small ecosystem where we can have a really tremendous impact because we can do coordinated solutions. So I think that we can get as close to zero as anyone can here on the island. And I think we have done a lot to get a lot of community buy-in. And it was really fun when we were at all the schools doing our food waste audits to determine how much food waste is being generated in those cafeterias and how big of a composter we needed to purchase to site there. The students, after the first day of lunch, we did it for a week in each school. They were all about it, telling everybody how to do it, telling their parents when they got home how to separate the food waste. And we're ready. So I think we can do it here.
3: And Lorenzo, can we get to zero food waste?
4: I think it's a great question. It's something really important to strive for. I think that the approach that Massachusetts has been taking over a long period of time is really nation leading. The surrounding states have similar policies now and have also replicated the type of service that we're providing for MassDEP with New York, Connecticut, Rhode Island, et cetera. And I think the approach of incrementally going smaller and smaller thresholds, as the commissioner mentioned, is also very smart. It started with the largest generators and progressively smaller. That's important. This is not going to happen overnight. And taking the right steps to build the infrastructure, the access to the services, the innovations in the technology and the food rescue space, those are all really necessary to get closer and closer to zero. As we're accomplishing the larger chunks, as we get to those smaller chunks, we need new and innovative ways to capture and make the best possible use of all those materials. So we're striving for it. We're working on it. And think that it's the best goal that we can have is to get to zero, and we're all going to play a part.
3: Well, I thank all of you for joining me. Great conversation.
5: Thank you.
3: Bonnie Hypel is the commissioner of the Massachusetts Department of Environmental Protection. Caroline Pham is the co-executive director of the Island Grown Initiative on Martha's Vineyard and the co-founder of the Kitchen Garden Farm. And Lorenzo Macaluso is the Chief Growth Officer at the Center for Ecotechnology. Coming up, don't throw out your leftovers. They might be the best part of your next meal. Repurposing leftovers and using food scraps in recipes is part of the movement to reduce food waste. Two cookbook authors make the case for low and zero waste tasty recipes. That's next. This is Under the Radar with Callie Crossley. I'm Callie Crossley.
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0: I'm Callie Crossley, and this is an encore episode of Under the Radar with Callie Crossley. And now for the part of the show we call Lagniappe. That's Creole for something extra. 2 out of 5 Americans hate eating leftovers. That's according to a study by Kitchen Cabinet Kings, which surveyed 1,000 people across the country. Americans waste nearly 40% of the food they purchase, about 103 tons of food a year. However, a perfect storm of high grocery prices and a growing public concern about food waste has sparked enthusiasm for the old-fashioned cooking mantra of using what you have. Last summer, I was joined by 2 cookbook authors who are experts in just that. Tamara Adler, author of The Everlasting Meal Cookbook, Leftovers from A to Z. The James Beard Award-winning chef and food writer is also the author of An Everlasting Meal, Cooking with Economy and Grace. Hello, Tamara.
1: Hi, great to talk to you.
0: I'm happy to have you. Also with me, Anne-Marie Bonneau, author of The Zero Waste Chef, Plant-Forward Recipes and Tips for a Sustainable Kitchen and Planet. Her blog, Zero Waste Chef, offers tips, resources, and recipes for a zero-waste life. 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
2: Hi, Callie.
0: All right, I want to start at the beginning for both of you. Tamara, I'll start with you. How did you first begin to think about cooking leftovers as a main thing to do? I read with some amusement that your friend suggested when you were thinking about doing this book that you should call it How to Cook Everything Again, which I laughed about. But yours is a 1,500 recipe book, an organizing encyclopedia organized by leftover ingredients. So that's what the book is. But I'm interested in where you started.
1: I think I started lots of different places, but definitely one of them was my home kitchen growing up. My mom was really enthusiastic and really disciplined about never letting any bread go to waste. And I just remember that all the food at our house had really delicious croutons or really delicious pita chips or really delicious little toasts that went along with it. And I was conscious of the fact that she was turning something that could be thrown away into something that was delicious and not just sort of like, you know, eating it again, but turning it into something else. And that was a theme that I saw repeated in my culinary career. I had a restaurant in Georgia, and we had to use all of everything. And obviously, you can't just cool it down and then heat it up again. So I sort of became an expert in transforming what was left into another dish, and then slowly began to recognize in what I was doing a lot of the same principles that underpinned most of the world's great cooking.
0: Mm-hmm. All right. Now, Anne-Marie, you came to cooking and thinking about ways to not waste food from another life of advocating for a plastic-free life. So that was part of your origin, which I'm going to ask you to explain. Your book has 75 vegan and vegetarian recipes for cooking with scraps and using all the groceries before they become waste. Tell me, how did you go from advocating for plastics-free lifestyle to zero-waste eating?
2: Yeah, it was sort of a roundabout way. I think by cutting the plastic, it made me really aware of all the waste. And I soon learned after cutting the plastic, that statistic that you mentioned at the beginning, that in the US, we waste about 40%, almost 40% of the groceries we buy, which I found astonishing. And I had also started to ferment all the things. And fermentation is a great way to reduce food waste because, you know, you're preserving the food. You know, I started to make more things, more of my own staples. It just kind of snowballed and it continues to snowball. And, you know, I learn new things all the time.
0: All right. So you woke up one day and said, I could do this with food? Or was there a moment that you thought?
2: Yeah, I was a foodie. You know, I already cooked a lot, but I thought, like, how can I push this even further? And I just started to make simple things like bone broth and vegetable broth from food scraps. And I just, you know, I started to look at food scraps and leftovers through a different lens, as these are all resources and I can do something with these resources. And I just became a much more creative cook. Also, I find cooking this way much more fun.
0: Well, I have to say, reading both of your books, it seems very intimidating, though I like to cook and I am a pretty good cook, but I do the stuff I know how to do more often than not. And so when you begin to experiment, you know, you're not as confident. And from my vantage point, it looked as though people who were able to turn anything into something else very easily were quite confident cooks and just knew everything. But what I've learned from both of your books is that it's very simple, actually, to begin to think about, you know, what you have on hand, turning it into something else. And I happen to be a person who loves leftovers. So generally speaking, I just eat my leftovers the same way they came. But I love what both of you have presented about what I could do with them. And I thought myself doing something fancy when I would take my leftover salmon and put it in my eggs the next day. But, you know, now I can see there are greater possibilities. One of the things that I also enjoyed by both of your books, I'm just going to read a little bit. I love your comments through the book. So folks can really enjoy your comments about the recipes through each of your books, which bring a whole other level to appreciation to the dishes that you describe to us and how that we may do them. So Tamara, earlier in your introduction, you say, if you've never felt tenderly toward leftovers, it may be still of interest that thousands of culinary delicacies rely on using what seems useless. I mean, that just says it all. When I read that, I thought, okay, that makes wilted herbs have a whole other life in your mind. Right?
1: Yeah, completely. And I think using that lens, to use Anne-Marie's word, is sort of the first step toward being able to use all of everything and to not throw as much away, not think of it as something intimidating, really reminding yourself that these things that, you know, sound fancy, like consommé, or bone broth, which you buy instead of making, or ribollita as an example, I like to give. So many delicious risotto, so many foods that we, like, you know, pay top dollar for when we buy them are actually made to use up all of something else, you know, the bones from an animal and the scraps from herbs and herb stems, wilty herb stems. And as soon as you can sort of go, oh, wait, if I think about it or if I read about it, to make those things, you really need to have not thrown this stuff away. There are so many foods that the first thing you need to do to make them is just not have thrown the ingredients away by mistake.
0: Anne-Marie, I had turned to a page in your book which says, save scraps, save cash, vegetable broth, which you say exactly what Tamara's just said. She said, and I love what you wrote here. The last time I bought vegetable broth, my kids were still kids, my hair was free of gray, and Bruno Mars loved me just the way I was. So, meaning it's been a long time.
2: Yeah, I mean, I wish I had kept track of how much money I've saved when I started all of this, because it's been a small fortune, I'm sure.
0: Well, on this page, you have everything that one could keep to throw into a possible broth. So there's woody ends of asparagus. I'm just picking a few things out. Hot pepper trimmings, leek greens and white ends, summer or winter squash bits, cucumber skins, on and on and on. You freeze them, you say, and then when you get enough, you make a batch of broth. Now, in your book, after you do the initial recipe, so let's just say making the initial recipe is the first thing that you do, you have a page that says, and now for your next recipe, in which you then explain how the vegetable broth can go here, there, and everywhere. So I like that bit on each page. You tell me, lead me directly to the next thing. You came up with that because it was easier for people to imagine, or what made you decide to lay it out in this way?
2: Well, I think it makes cooking more efficient. If you're starting fresh every night, starting from scratch, you have nothing prepped. First of all, people don't have time for that. And, you know, it's exhausting. So if you have some components already prepared, then you can just move on to something else. So you're kind of like your own sous chef. You have some ingredients prepped and ready to go. You can turn this into that. And also, I think people like a little bit of direction in the afternoon, maybe, or depending on your personality. You know, you think, oh, no, what am I going to cook for dinner tonight? Might help with that stress.
0: One of the things that you say is it's an adjustment. So, you know, be a little easy on yourself. And it's really easier to sort of blend into where you're going and where Tamara is going if your diet is not mostly ultra-processed foods, which I think is important to note, because then you don't have any ends to throw anywhere or to freeze.
2: Right, right. If you don't cook at all, and yeah, you're eating all packaged foods, yeah, it's going to be more of an adjustment. But you don't have to cook anything elaborate, just simple dishes. I don't cook anything fancy, really. I use what I have, and a lot of fresh ingredients, or not quite as fresh as they were, but, you know, still formerly fresh and still perfectly edible.
0: So Tamar, I love your quote. A recipe is really useful when you just need someone to tell you what you can do with the rest of the cilantro. And here's where I turned in your book. People are going to say, that's where you turn? There are many recipes. But I'm very impressed with how you lay out your potential new recipes for people using leftovers. The encyclopedia, as you say, is really fashioned from the state of the food. So you have, for example, green beans, olds. You got old green beans. Here's what you can do with them. But my eye landed on green beans canned because during COVID, I had a lot of canned beans and I got sick of them. I wish I'd had this recipe for spicy green beans, which you turned into the green beans can. So talk more about just laying out all the possibilities in this way and really what the response has been from people as they find your book and these recipes.
1: Well, you know, I've told people when this book first came out, I kept on telling people, buy whatever cookbook you're most attracted to in the cookbook section, and then buy this one as the cleanup cookbook. You know, like you can use your Yotam Ottolenghi 10,000 ingredient sort of aspirational recipe, and then there's still going to be something left, or something's going to be, you know, getting older or aging. There are going to be herb stems. There's always something left that isn't in the original plan. And I really liked the idea of helping people with that part. I'm not terribly interested in creating the best, most perfect, most beautiful green bean recipe, maybe because there are so many beautiful green bean recipes out there, or because I think when they're really fresh and delicious, green beans don't need much help at all. You can just boil them in salty water and they're perfect in every way, or eat them raw. I mean, they've already got everything they need. So I'm more interested in the green beans that really need culinary help. And there are between canned green beans and old green beans. I don't know which need my help more, but that's where I want to put my creative and literary and culinary energy, because somewhere somebody has a can of green beans. They're like, ah, why did I buy this? Or somebody finds green beans at the very back of their fridge and either has to, you know, lose the money, turn them into methane by sticking them in the trash, or have somebody go, wait, there's actually something you can do to make those good. And I just find that to be such an exciting, creative and culinary and social venture. You know, that's what interests me. And I loved that during the pandemic, anything I'd ever written about using all of everything suddenly got a lot of life again, a lot of attention again, because we were going, what do I have in my house that I can cook so I don't need to risk going out into the world? What can I do with what I have? And I think that question, what can I do with what I have, is the most interesting, most generative, sort of kindest, most environmental, and most exciting culinary question anybody could ever ask.
0: I'm Callie Crossley, and you're listening to an encore episode of Under the Radar with Callie Crossley. And back in August 2025, I spoke with Tamar Adler, chef and author of The Everlasting Meal Cookbook, and Anne-Marie Bonneau, author of Zero Waste Chef. We discussed how to cook low or zero waste recipes. So I want my listeners to hear both of you in action. I'm going to start with a piece that you did, Tamar, on CBS Mornings when you were talking with co-host Tony DeCoppo. You went through the fridge of CBS News business analyst Jill Schlesinger to find tasty ingredients from leftovers to revive into new dishes.
3: Oh, this is amazing.
4: We start with an inventory of the fridge.
3: This looks very promising.
5: This is a little leftover Chinese food.
4: And what comes out is not what most folks would call appetizing.
5: That is old butternut squash noodles.
4: Some rubbery chicken, stale tortillas.
5: I could use that as a frisbee.
4: Lots of little mystery tubs.
3: I love old stuff. You have all of my favorite ingredients here.
0: All right, so that was Tamar Adler. Now, here you are, Anne-Marie Bonneau, in a clip from the Sierra Club from a piece called Fermentation 101, From Cabbage to Sauerkraut.
6: I make a lot of kimchi with nap cabbage. It tastes delicious. This is just regular green cabbage. Oh, now the corks. I save, when I prep vegetables, I save all of these little bits, and then I put them in jars in the freezer. When I have enough, I make broth. Usually my little bits, I have more carrots and celery and onion than anything else. You don't want all cabbage in your broth because that'd be kind of like gassy broth. But, you know, a few little bits of cabbage mixed in is just fine.
0: That was my guest, Anne-Marie Bonneau, in a clip talking about From Cabbage to Sauerkraut. What kind of response do you get, Anne-Marie, from people who are just starting out and then getting enthused about following this method of saving those scraps and making something else out of it?
2: Something like, I can do that? I didn't know I could do that. Yeah, you just see the light bulbs going off. People are excited. I think they feel empowered. And they're very enthusiastic. There's no downside to this.
0: I am taken by your comment about wishing you had calculated how much money you saved. Tamar, do you have the same feeling about over the years of preparing food this way and saving all this stuff, how much money you could have saved and the home cook can save, for that matter?
1: I think I see it in two ways. First of all, absolutely. When I first started thinking of this in book form, it was actually when I had just left my job as a cook at Chez Panisse in Berkeley, and I was still filling in. So I would go and cook one Saturday night a week, usually, or sometimes Friday and Saturday night, and I would take home leftovers from that cooking shift. And I also was teaching butchery. So I always had the bones from my butchery classes. And I noticed that for about 3 weeks, I didn't have to do any shopping at all. I didn't buy a single thing because I would have bones from butchery classes. I would have lamb bones and chicken bones. And then I would have all these leftover bits and bobs from dinner service at Chez Panisse. And with just those things, I could feed myself really, really well. And that was when I thought, everybody needs to know how to do this. And the other thing is that I think of it now, not even in terms of saving money, but in terms of being able to buy better ingredients. Because I'm using all of everything, I feel less, I wince less when I buy the expensive, good, local, grass-fed meat. And when I go to my favorite farm stand and the broccoli I love is $6 a head or $5 a head, which just sounds ridiculous. But if you know that you're using the crowns and the stem and the stalk and the water that it cooked in, it extends itself over so many more times that it's not really $6 for one meal. It's $6 for three meals. So I think you can think of it as either what you save or what you can justify, how you can be extravagant in your purchase of, you know, really great, really responsible, beautifully raised local food because of how much you know you're going to stretch it.
0: Well, saving that water brings me in mind of one of your recipes, Anne-Marie, the bacon and mushroom burger, which doesn't sound like there's some water going on, but the bean water you could save for something else, which I can't even think about how many times I've thrown that out. And I'm just cringing now thinking about it and how many different ways I could have used it. But it's really quite tasty as outlined in your book. So those are the kinds of things that weren't on my mind and I'm sure are not on the mind of most of us as we're doing this. And to Tamar's point, that's a lot of money you're saving if you use every piece of it. Now, one of the things that you make clear, Anne-Marie, that I want you to, you know, just perhaps highlight is that, as you said, this is an intention, not a hard and fast rule. So, you know, get yourself going with it. Understand what you're trying to do, but don't be so hard if it doesn't all come together for you right away.
2: Right. You know, it's a learning process. Most of us, when we were taught to cook, we were told, like if we were taught to cook, we were told, look up a recipe, go out and buy all the ingredients, shop for the ingredients, bring them home, prep the dish, cook the dish, put the leftovers in the back of the fridge and forget about them. So I tell people do the opposite. Look at what you have on hand and then come up with what you're going to cook. So I don't think it takes long to sort of get into that routine, but it is a definite shift.
0: Mm. To both of you, you're at a time now where there's not only an interest in farm to table. Tamar, you mentioned working at Chez Panisse. That was the restaurant in California that really kind of invented farm to table as we know it. But you're at a space now where people are really concerned about the environment and what they can do at every stage. And food waste is huge. So a lot of people are paying attention to it, and they would like an opportunity not to wait on other people to do stuff, but for themselves to have an active part of, and this is something you can do every day or every week at least. What kind of responses are you getting from people who are enthused about the environmental impact of reducing food waste? Tamar, I'll start with you.
1: I think the pandemic was a nice reminder of how important it is to know what to do with what you have. And I think that in part because of that, responses have been really positive to the Everlasting Meal Cookbook. And my sense is that it's becoming less sort of strange and alien to turn, you know, the tops and bottoms and peels and cores of things into other dishes. I think that is becoming more normal based on newer cooks. I guess more experienced cooks would always have done it, but I know newer cooks who are looking at all of the food that they buy like this. And I think that is because of their consciousness of climate change and the importance of keeping food out of landfills. So that's really encouraging.
0: And Marie, same question to you. I note you have in your book that you remind us soup is a zero waste meal and an easy one.
2: It is. It's zero waste 101. And it's always delicious. It's always different. I think people are surprised to find out that when they throw food out, if it goes to landfill, it produces methane. Probably a lot of people still don't know that. And reducing food waste is something we can all do. When you read the news about climate change, it's overwhelming and you wonder, you know, what can I do? This is something everyone, just about everybody, can do. We can all reduce food waste. And it doesn't cost you anything. You don't have to go buy fancy equipment. You can start right now after listening to this show.
0: This is a question for both of you. What are the basics that people should have on hand to start? Or do they need any basics? They just look in the fridge. But, you know, you need a few little things often to add to it. Like if you have some herbs, you know, if you have an egg or whatever, something like that. What would you suggest, Anne-Marie?
2: When I don't have onions, I know it's time to go shopping. So have to have onions or leek tops, you know, the green part of leeks, if you save those, depending on what you're making, you know, you can use those. Garlic, I like to have garlic. It's okay if I don't have garlic, you know, and some herbs, fresh or dried, or, you know, or cooked lentils, some sort of fat. Have to have some fat. I think with those things, yeah, I can get started and then I can use like whatever else is in there, whatever else is in the fridge. That's a good place to start.
0: Tamar, what would you say?
1: Yeah, I was just going to say, I think if you have olive oil and salt and a lemon, you're good to go, and water.
0: And then whatever else is around, then you can be inventive.
1: There's a secondary level. There's like a, you know, a level below that of things that would make it great. But if you have those three things, you're ready to get started.
0: Okay, so now I want to hear a story from each of you about people who've read and used your books and come back and told you excitedly about one particular recipe that they made from five scraps in the back of the fridge and how excited they were about it. I'll start with you, Anne-Marie.
2: People have sent me pictures of their soup.
0: Ooh.
2: Yeah, very, very excitedly. They're very happy. And they just have whatever they found in there.
0: All right. Tamar, from you?
1: People send me stuff all the time. And I think my favorite thing is when the thing that they made that was so delicious to them actually doesn't sound very good to me, because I love that. I love that it's really, that it tastes good to them. You know, there was, when my very first book about this came out 10 years ago, even before the Everlasting Meal Cookbook, and I remember one of the first responses I got was somebody having used all of everything, and it just sounded so gross, and it made me so happy, because I felt like they're doing it. They're doing exactly it. And even if I wouldn't like that, who cares? I'm not there. That's like the main thing that you need in order to use all of everything is your own preferences, your own taste, your own palate. And it makes me so excited when somebody says, oh, I just used the grossest, like the biggest sort of worst looking bunch of carrot tops to make great pesto. Because I don't think I would have even necessarily liked that pesto, but who cares? It's not about what I like. It's about what they like. And it makes me excited when I feel like people are really taking themselves as the culinary authorities rather than relying on something that they saw or heard. So many are like that, where I'm like, well, you know, I'm glad you liked it. That's kind of all that matters.
0: And to some large degree, I think both of you are getting people to cook, which actually in and of itself is a beginning of a move to not waste as much food because you're not just buying all the time and not cooking, you know, and just having it food prepared. Tony DeCoppola on CBS, as I mentioned in that clip with you, Tamar, said he became the cook, the family cook, as a result of getting more confidence, which I believe is part of this process in reading your book and knowing that you could use all these bits and bobs and pieces. So that is a huge move. Anne-Marie, would you not agree that just for people to begin to cook themselves at home is part of the whole deal?
2: Oh, absolutely. Yeah. Yeah. And gaining that confidence, because I have had many people say to me, well, sure, this is easy for you, but I don't know how to cook. But if, you know, if you can heat up some oil in a pan and stir, you're on your way.
0: Well, I can't say enough about how great both your books are. And actually, I got excited about some things I would try that both of you suggest in the books. And I should not be shopping as much in the future. I don't see that in my future now. I see I can make a lot of stuff from what I have at home. And I thank you both for that.
2: Well, thank you.
1: Thank you, Kelly.
0: Tamar Adler is a chef and food writer and the author of The Everlasting Meal Cookbook, Leftovers from A to Z. Anne-Marie Bonneau is a plastic-free lifestyle advocate and the author of The Zero Waste Chef, Plant-Forward Recipes and Tips for a Sustainable Kitchen and Planet. 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Under the Radar with Callie Crossley is a production of GBH. This episode was produced by Gavin Miller and our senior producer, Andrea Aswahe. Our intern is Gabriella Bethany. Our engineer is Dave Goodman. Our theme music is Fish and Chips by We Are Two Saxies, Grace Kelly and Leo P. Listen again on Wednesday and see you here at 6 p.m. next Sunday for a new episode. I'm Callie Crossley. 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
0: I'm Izzy Claudio. So glad you're with us in these quiet moments of early morning. There's always this beautiful stillness in these early hours. Here's the Academy of St. Martin in the Fields Chamber Ensemble with Handel's Fifth Trio Sonata.

Handel's Fifth Trio Sonata, the Academy of St. Martin and the Fields Chamber Ensemble. Phil Jones is in for David O'Leary this morning, and he's going to get your day started with Mozart's Bassoon Concerto. But first, Pascal Roget with Brahms' Handel Variations.

Pascal Roget with Brahms' Handel Variations. I'm Izzy Claudio, and I hope you have a wonderful start to your week. Phil Jones is in for David O'Leary, and we'll meet you on the other side of this next piece. Jaakko Luoma and Tapiola Sinfonietta, Mozart's Bassoon Concerto.

0: That's Mozart's Bassoon Concerto with Jaakko Luoma, the soloist, joining Tapiola Symphony. Blah. That's Mozart's Bassoon Concerto with Jaakko Luoma joining the Tapiola Sinfonietta on Classical Radio Boston. I've got some Pachelbel coming up at 5:30, and not his famous canon, but some musical sunshine to start off our Monday.
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0: This is guitarist Jason Viau.

Jason Vio with a waltz by Agustin Barrios. Good morning. Welcome to another week. I'm Phil Jones in for David O'Leary. Trevor Pinnock leads the English concert here in Corelli's 10th Concerto Grosso.

Corelli's 10th Concerto Grosso with Trevor Pinnock leading the English concert. Sunrise is creeping later and later. 6:24 it's set for. Right now I've got Wagner's Rienzi Overture. Jesus Lopez Cobos leads the Cincinnati Symphony Orchestra.

0: Wagner's Rienzi Overture. Jesus Lopez Cobos led the Cincinnati Symphony.
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0: Phil Jones in for David O'Leary this morning. Got the Millar Brass Ensemble with Paco Bell's Magnificat.

Taco Bell's Magnificat with the Millar Brass Ensemble on Classical Radio Boston. Our morning exhale is coming up in about 20 minutes, and I need it today because I just realized we're entering the last full week of summer. Let's enjoy it while we can. Simon Standage leads the Academy of Ancient Music. J.C. Bach's 13th Sinfonia Concertante.

J.C. Bach's 13th Sinfonia Concertante with Simon Standage leading the Academy of Ancient Music here at 5:54. Big breath in and out as we head into Monday morning with our morning exhale, Delibes' Flower Duet from Lakmé.

Mendelssohn's Ruy Blas Overture with Klaus Peter Flohr and the Bamberg Symphony. I've got Godai's Suite from Har Yannis right now, the story of an old soldier with a big ego and a bigger imagination. Among other feats of strength, he claims to have beaten Napoleon all by himself. Here's Kurt Mazur and the New York Philharmonic on WCRB.

0: There we go. Kadai's Haryana Suite with Kurt Mazur leading the New York Philharmonic on Classical Radio Boston. 70 degrees, waking up, and we're drying out after a real soaker yesterday. It's going to be nice, mid-70s and sunshine after the fog lifts this morning.
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0: We're going to get to Berlioz's Roman Carnival Overture at 6:45 this morning, right after we visit the Good News Desk at 6:30. John Field's Fifth Rondo right now with Michael O'Rourke.

Michael O'Rourke with John Field's Fifth Rondo here on 99.5 WCRB. A good Monday morning to you. It's 6:27. Time to visit the good news desk. Tonight, it's the Primetime Emmy Awards, but those are the prizes for all the big, splashy TV shows. Last week were the Creative Arts Emmys. They cover technical accomplishments, visual accomplishments, and our friends from GBH's Antiques Roadshow won their first award in 34 years for Best Structured Reality Show. They beat out shows like Queer Eye, Love is Blind, even Diners, Drive-Ins, and Dives, with apologies to Guy Fieri. Congratulations to the team and our building mates there. The rest of the Emmys get handed out tonight at 8 o'clock. Christopher Hogwood leads Boston's Handel and Haydn Society now. Handel's 15th Concerto Grosso.

Handel's 15th Concerto Grosso, with Christopher Hogwood leading Boston's Handel and Haydn Society. Great performance from H&H playing Handel's Water Music, aired on WCRB in concert over the weekend. And you can hear that on demand streaming in the CRB Classical app. It's 6:41. Good morning from Imani Winds.

Valerie Coleman's Umoja means unity in Swahili, with Imani Wins on WCRP. 70 degrees, and we're warm enough, drying off, heading for the mid-70s day. Nice stretch of sunshine here. After yesterday, that was the kind of day you just didn't want to leave the house. Colin Davis leads Staatskapelle Dresden now in Berlioz, Roman Carnival Overture.

0: Berlioz's Roman Carnival Overture with Colin Davis leading Staatskapelle Dresden.
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0: Lots of fun stuff coming this morning. 7:20, we'll hear a couple of pieces from Hailstork's Three Spirituals. Right now, Kenneth Sillitoe leads the Academy of St. Martin in the Fields with soloist Heinz Holliger, Mozart's aria, I Neared the Shore, transcribed for oboe.

That's Mozart's aria, I Neared the Shore, transcribed for oboe with Heinz Holliger joining the Academy of St. Martin in the Fields and conductor Kenneth Sillitoe. On Monday morning, September 14th, it was a great night for the Red Sox yesterday. After a rain delay, Peyton Tully pitched an immaculate inning. That's 9 strikes in 9 pitches. That has only happened 125 times in all of Major League Baseball history. And that helped the Sox take the series against the Royals. They won 4-1 yesterday, and they're on the road against the Rangers tomorrow. We have coming up a great Bach piece arranged for guitar around 7:25, and a Telemann quartet from Tafelmusik right now. It's the group Florilegium.

0: It's a quartet from Telemann's Tafel Musik with Flora Leghium on Classical Radio Boston. 70 degrees here at 717. Fog is lifting. Skies will be clear enough later on in the day. And it will be sunny with highs in the mid-70s. Tonight, it's going to feel like fall. We'll drop into the 50s, maybe into the 40s in some places.
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0: Here's a couple from Hailstork's 3 Spirituals, starting with Every Time I Feel the Spirit.

From Hail Storks, Three Spirituals, Every Time I Feel the Spirit, and Oh Freedom, with Joanne Folletta and the Virginia Symphony Orchestra. And a good Monday morning to you. I'm Phil Jones, in for David O'Leary. Yuri Lieberson has the finale from Bach's Third Violin Sonata.

Yuri Librezone with the finale from Bach's Third Violin Sonata, transcribed for guitar. On the Bach Hour yesterday, fantastic arrangement by Gustav Mahler of some of Bach's orchestral suites. You can hear that program streaming on demand at classical.org and in the CRV Classical app. 7:31, Otto Klemperer leads the Philharmonia Orchestra now. Wagner's Forest Murmurs.

0: That's Wagner's Forest Murmurs with Otto Klemperer leading the Philharmonia Orchestra. Hope you had a nice weekend. Back to it on Monday morning at 8 o'clock. We've got Smetana's March for the Shakespeare Festival coming up.
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0: 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At 7:41, Gershwin's Walkin' the Dog.

That's Gershwin's Walk in the Dog with Richard Hawley, the clarinetist, joining the Cincinnati Pops, and conductor Eric Kunzel. After that washout yesterday, we will get to a nice looking Monday. Later on, we'll have highs in the 70s and plenty of sunshine. Not quite sweater weather, but it is going to cool off a lot tonight. It's really going to feel nice and crisp in the low 50s or maybe even upper 40s this evening. Got Beethoven's Piano Trio in E-flat right now with Vladimir Ashkenazy, Itzhak Perlman, and Lynn Harrell.

0: Beethoven's Piano Trio in E-flat there with Vladimir Ashkenazy, piano, Itzhak Perlman, violin, and Lynn Harrell, cello. 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
0: Just before 8 o'clock, good morning. I'm Phil Jones in for David O'Leary. John Andrea Nozeda leads the BBC Philharmonic in Smetana's March for the Shakespeare Festival.

Smetana's March for the Shakespeare Festival there with Gianandrea Nozeda leading the BBC Philharmonic on Classical Radio Boston. Hope you had a nice weekend. I saw my first spotted lanternfly out and about on Saturday. If you haven't seen these guys yet, they are gorgeous and so invasive. The Mass Department of Agriculture says vacuum them up before they lay eggs, and we should listen to them. You can spot them. They've got the gray wings and this beautiful red pattern underneath, and that is when you fire up the vacuum cleaner or the leaf blower. It's 8:06. Trevor Pinnock leads the English concert with David Reichenberg and Milan Turkovich, Vivaldi's Oboe and Bassoon Concerto.

0: Vivaldi's Oboe and Bassoon Concerto with David Reichenberg and Milan Turkovic joining the English concert and conductor Trevor Pinnock. It's 69 degrees here in the city of Boston. Fog will be lifting later on today. We'll have partly cloudy skies and temperatures in the mid-70s. It's 8:16.
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0: There's a little change of pace with Daniel Hope, violin, and Simone Crawford Phillips, piano.

Clarice by Rinaldo Hahn with Daniel Hope Violin and Simon Crawford Phillips on WCRB. If you like that kind of pacing, or if you find yourself during the day occasionally needing to slow things down and take a breather, you might like our Dream Stream. It's particularly useful at night when you're trying to drift off. You can stream it in the CRB Classical app. And good morning, I'm Phil Jones, in for David O'Leary. Great to be with you. Bruno Weil leads Tafelmusik now in the second suite from Gluck's Don Juan.

That was Gluck's second Don Juan suite on WCRB with Bruno Weil leading Tafel Musik. As we've gotten back to school in the last couple of weeks, we had a chance to meet with some experts down at the Boston Children's Museum to learn about how classical music makes them feel. These experts are about ages 3 to 6. You can watch some of their video reactions to things like Flight of the Bumblebee and the Sorcerer's Apprentice on our Instagram. It is the cutest thing you will see all day, if not all week. We are at CRB Classical. Kurt Mazur leads the New York Philharmonic now in the finale from Dvorak's Eighth Symphony.

0: The finale from Dvorak's 8th Symphony with Kurt Mazur leading the New York Philharmonic. And coming up for us at 9 o'clock, Robert Schumann's Piano Concerto.
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3: 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Highlights this fall include Yo-Yo Ma playing Elgar, Hilary Hahn and Seth Parker Woods performing Carlos Simon's new double concerto, and Berlioz's Symphony Fantastique. 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
0: It's 8:42 on Monday, September 14th, the last day of this particular Orange Line shutdown, by the way. Tomorrow you'll be able to ride from Forest Hills to Back Bay, shuttle bus free. UF Tommy leads the Quebec Symphony Orchestra now in Debussy's Dance.

Debussy's Dance with Yoav Tommy leading the Quebec Symphony Orchestra at 8:48, 69 degrees in the city of Boston with cloudy skies right now. We'll warm up and should clear up a little bit. And then we have sunshine for pretty much the rest of the week. Consortium Classicum right now with Mozart's 14th Divertimento.

0: Mozart's 14th Divertimento there from Consortium Classicum. Our focus at 4 this week, which you can join Greg Farisi for this afternoon, is back to the hall, Boston Symphony Recordings, as they get ready to return to Symphony Hall on Saturday night, which you can hear live here on WCRB.
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0: That's been great joining you this Monday morning. Edenmae Stevenson will be here at 9:30, and she's got

0: That's Helene Grimaud playing Robert Schumann's Piano Concerto. Asa-Pekka Salonen conducting the Staatskapelle Dresden.
1: 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And the Boston Speaker Series, with its upcoming 2026-2027 season of speakers. 7 evenings at Symphony Hall with a lineup of speakers including Pete Buttigieg, former UK Prime Minister Boris Johnson, former NASA Administrator Charles Bolden, and war photographer Lindsay Addario. More information about these 7 events is available at bostonspeakers.org.
0: It's 9:30.

That's Michaela Kareka, John Dowland's A Fancy. Hi, happy Monday. I'm Eden May Stevenson. The one and only Anna Sophie Mutter is coming up at 10:30 with Mendelssohn's Violin Concerto. That is with the Berlin Philharmonic. And then for Book Bag Lunch at noon, it's the Boston Symphony Orchestra with Respighi's Ancient Airs and Dances Suite on WCRB. Right now, Haydn's 95th symphony, here's Jeffrey Tate and the English Chamber Orchestra.

0: the English Chamber Orchestra there with Haydn's 95th Symphony. They were led by Jeffrey Tate.
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0: It's feeling a little cool this morning. 68 degrees and sunny right now, supposed to get up to 74 later on. Here's Lewis Lane and the Atlanta Symphony Orchestra. It's Aaron Copland's Rodeo.

Never a dull moment at Aaron Copland's rodeo. That's Lewis Lane and the Atlanta Symphony Orchestra. This is Classical Radio Boston. I'm Eden May Stevenson. It's great to be here with you. Zelenka's Fifth Sonata. Here's the Frank Morelli Ensemble.

The Frank Morelli Ensemble. That's Cilenka's Fifth Sonata on WCRB. I'm Eden May Stevenson, and we've got a lot of really fun stuff going on this week in Boston. It is closing week for Boston Ballet's Fall Experience. They're showcasing their fantastic musicians with excerpts from Stravinsky's Firebird. Also, a Far Cry Chamber Orchestra and Simona Dinnerstein are doing Bach's Goldberg Variations at Jordan Hall on Saturday. They're going to be reimagining them in a really new and exciting way. And, of course, it's opening weekend for the new Boston Symphony season. Pianist Emmanuel Ax is doing what he does best, a Mozart concerto. Plus, they're going to play Berlioz's Symphonie Fantastique. It is Romantic era music played to the absolute excess. It's going to be such a fun time. This is Anna-Sophie Mütter playing with the Berlin Philharmonic and Herbert von Karajan. Here's Mendelssohn's Violin Concerto,

0: Anna Sophie Mutter playing Felix Mendelssohn's Violin Concerto, Herbert von Karajan leading the Berlin Philharmonic.
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0: Here's Andre Watts. 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

A Sigh by Franz Liszt. That's Andre Watts. You're listening to 99.5 WCRB. I'm Eden Mae Stevenson. It's just creeping up on 70 degrees here in Boston. It's supposed to be a mostly sunny week with highs in the 60s and mid-70s. Here's Jordi Savall and the Concert of Nations. This is Telemann's La Bizarre Overture Suite.

0: Telemann gets a little weird in his La Bizarre Overture Suite. That's Jordi Savall and the Concert of Nations.
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I'm Eden Mae Stevenson. 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

0: That's Mozart's first flute concerto, Werner Tripp playing with the Vienna Philharmonic and Carl Böhm.
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2: It's sunny and 72 degrees.

Seguidilla from Bizet's Carmen. That's the Atlantic Brass Quintet. Welcome to Book Bag Lunch. I'm Eden Mae Stevenson, and I had a fun little adventure up to Kittery, Maine yesterday to visit with a friend, and we went to a really charming thrift store called Lost Coast. It was maybe the most well-organized thrift store I've ever been in my life, and they had so many trinkets, vintage t-shirts, jewelry, old toys, sewing notions, VHS tapes, remember those? And of course they had books, and you know I couldn't help myself. I picked up a Penguin Classics edition of Lysistrata and other plays by Aristophanes, since I'm leaning into my theater era. I really, really recommend checking out Lost Coast. It's worth the day trip, and the owners were really delightful people. 10 out of 10. You're tuned in to Classical Radio Boston. Here is Respighi's Ancient Airs and Dances Suite, Seiji Ozawa and the Boston Symphony Orchestra.

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0: Oboist Marilyn Zupnik here with Mark Schumann and Raymond Lepard. It's Handel's First Fitzwilliam Sonata.

That's Marilyn Zupnik with cellist Mark Schumann and harpsichord player Raymond Lepard, Handel's first Fitzwilliam Sonata on WCRB. I'm Eden May Stevenson. Thanks for having me. And you can explore four iconic American landmarks through music in Groffé's Guide to Grandeur. That's over at classical.org. I've got Sakari Oromo leading the City of Birmingham Symphony Orchestra with Stephen Huff. Here's Saint-Saëns' Egyptian Concerto,

0: That's Saint-Saëns Egyptian Concerto, Stephen Huff playing with the City of Birmingham Symphony Orchestra and Sakari Oromo.
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0: Andrew York, this is Sunburst.

Andrew York playing an original tune called Sunburst. 72 degrees and mostly sunny here in Boston. We've got highs in the 60s and 70s. We've plenty of sunshine this week. I'm Eden Mae Stevenson, and you're tuned in to 99.5 WCRB. Here is the Sinfonietta Cracovia led by Dariusz Wisniewski with Christina Mosher and Carrie Turner, Haydn's Concerto for Two Horns.

0: Carrie Turner and Christina Mosher playing Haydn's Concerto for Two Horns. They were joined by Dariusz Wisniewski and Sinfonietta Cracovia.
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2: 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Tonight on GBH 44, against the backdrop of the rapidly changing Northeast England, an honest detective and his ambitious young sergeant fight local corruption and solve brutal crimes. 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
0: Here's a Pomp and Circumstance march.

Edward Elgar's Second Pomp and Circumstance March, that's Yehudi Menuhin and the Royal Philharmonic Orchestra on Classical Radio Boston. I'm Eden May Stevenson. It has been so great listening to music with you today. I hope the rest of your Monday goes by as smoothly as possible. And Greg Farisi is going to be here with you very soon with a little piece courtesy of Gustav Holst's Venus. That's a little bit after two. Here's the afternoon stretch. It's the Beaux-Arts Trio playing Schubert's First Piano Trio.

0: Schubert's first piano trio with the Bozarts Trio. That's your Monday afternoon stretch.
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0: Good afternoon, Greg Farisi here with you. I hope you're having a great day. Later on, we'll sail down the Moldau with Smetana, and we're going to enjoy Mozart's Eine kleine Nachtmusik in 40 minutes. First, a little piece this afternoon from Gustav Holst, The Planets. Here's Venus, the bringer of peace. Leonard Bernstein conducts the New York Philharmonic.

Leonard Bernstein and the New York Philharmonic with Venus, the Bringer of Peace from Gustav Holst's Planets. If you're looking for some more peace this afternoon, try our Dream Stream. It's a relaxing mix designed to soothe your soul. You can enjoy the Dream Stream on our free CRB Classical app. Jordi Savall leads the Concert of Nations here with a suite from Lully's The Bourgeois Gentleman.

0: A suite from Jean-Baptiste Lully's The Bourgeois Gentleman. That's the Concert of Nations, led by Jory Savall.
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Olivier Doise, Laurent Lefebvre, and Alexander Thoreau with the finale from Poulenc's Trio for Oboe, Bassoon, and Piano. Hey, I know it is only Monday, but there is like music galore happening this weekend with Roslindale's Porch Fest, the South Boston Street Festival, and Boston Landing Fall Fest all happening Saturday. Plus, there's a little hometown group called the Boston Symphony Orchestra kicking off the 2026-2027 season this week. Make sure you join us Saturday night at 8 and enjoy the BSO with Mozart's 22nd Piano Concerto featuring Emmanuel Lax. That's right here on 99.5 WCRB. Andrew Manzi leads the English concert with Mozart's Eine kleine Nachtmusik.

0: Andrew Manzi and the English Concert with Mozart's Eine kleine Nachtmusik.
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2: 6 minutes past three. I'm Greg Farisi. Thanks for tuning in today. Neville Mariner leads the Academy of St. Martin in the Fields here with Sibelius's Corellia Suite.

Sibelius's Corellia Suite. That's the Academy of St. Martin in the Fields and conductor Neville Mariner. We're enjoying some of our favorite performances from Symphony Hall. That's coming up all week in the Focus at 4. Right now, Bach's Triple Concerto. Diego Fasoli leads Iberichisti.

0: Johann Sebastian Bach's Triple Concerto, that's Iberochisti, led by Diego Fasolis.
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Albanese Granada with guitarist Pepe Romero. 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Kurt Mazur here leads the Gewandhaus Orchestra with Beethoven's Second Leonora Overture.

0: Beethoven's Second Leonore Overture, that's the Gewandhaus Orchestra and conductor Kurt Mazur. 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
1: 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And the Boston Speaker Series, with its upcoming 2026-2027 season of speakers. 7 evenings at Symphony Hall with a lineup of speakers including Pete Buttigieg, former UK Prime Minister Boris Johnson, former NASA Administrator Charles Bolden, and war photographer Lindsay Addario. 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
0: We are welcoming the Boston Symphony Orchestra back home from the Berkshires this week in the Focus at 4 with some of our favorite Symphony Hall recordings. Here, Raphael Kubelik leads the Boston Symphony Orchestra. This is Smendas, the Moldau.

0: Smetana's The Moldau, that's the Boston Symphony Orchestra and conductor Rafael Kubelik with your Focus at 4 today. Some Haydn variations, that's courtesy of Brahms, coming up tomorrow in the Focus at 4.
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2: 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With rising star tenor Richard Pitzinger. 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

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I've got Allison Balsam playing Haydn's Trumpet Concerto coming up in 10 minutes for you. For now, Yoav Talmi in the San Diego Symphony Orchestra with Berlioz's Benvenuto Cellini Overture.

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1: 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Tonight on GBH 44, against the backdrop of the rapidly changing Northeast England, an honest detective and his ambitious young sergeant fight local corruption and solve brutal crimes. 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
0: We'll take a break with the afternoon reset in 15 minutes. Here now, Alison Balsam plays the trumpet, joined by the German Chamber Philharmonic Bremen for Haydn's Trumpet Concerto.

Haydn's Trumpet Concerto featuring Alison Balsam and the German Chamber Philharmonic Bremen. It's a couple minutes till 5. Let's take a break. The afternoon reset. Emil Lecoux leads the San Francisco Ballet Orchestra with Debussy's Clair de Lune.

0: WCE's Claire de Lune, that's the San Francisco Ballet Orchestra, and Emile Ducoux with your afternoon reset.
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2: 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And the Boston Speaker Series. 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
0: 5 minutes past five in a sunny 72 degrees here in Boston. I'm Greg Farisi. Thanks for tuning in. Jean-Pierre Rampal joins violinist Isaac Stern and cellist Mstislav Rostropovich here for Mozart's third trio for flute, violin, and cello.

Mozart's third trio for flute, violin, and cello, featuring Jean-Pierre Rampal, Isaac Stern, and Mstislav Rostropovich. Trivia question on the way, 15 minutes right now. Joachim Roth's Jubilee Overture. This is the Philharmonia Hungarica, led by Werner Andreas Albert.

Joachim Raff's Jubilee Overture with the Philharmonia Hungarica led by Werner Andreas Albert. It's 5:29. Let's go ahead and get to the trivia question. On this day in 1964, breakfast was changed forever as Pop-Tarts made their debut. Through the years, they've had some pretty memorable advertising, but did you know they once had a talking toaster mascot? Your question, what was the name of Pop-Tart's toaster mascot? What was the name of Pop-Tart's toaster mascot? Give that some thought with The King's Noise.

Newcastle with The King's Noise. That was your thinking music. Before that, I had asked, what was the name of Pop-Tart's toaster mascot? It was Milton the Toaster. Milton was the Pop-Tart's mascot for about 10 years, from 1970-ish to 1979, although he did make a rare appearance or two in the early 80s. He was cheerful, he was friendly, and he was oddly excited to warm up your Pop-Tart. Rumen Gamba and the Iceland Symphony Orchestra here with Dundee's Karadak Suite.

0: 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That's the Iceland Symphony Orchestra and conductor Rúben Gamba.
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0: Here's the Powers Woodwind Quintet.

In praise of intellect from Mahler's Deskenabend Wunderhorn, this, that is the Powers Woodwind Quintet. Yo-Yo Ma and Emmanuel Axe team up for Beethoven coming up in 25 minutes. Diego Fasoli's here, leads Iberichisti. This is Bach's first Brandenburg Concerto.

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0: 4 minutes past six, I'm Greg Farisi. Hope your evening's off to a good start here. Vaughan Williams, The Running Set. For anyone running off, here's the Royal Liverpool Philharmonic Orchestra and conductor Andrew Manzi.

Vaughan Williams, the running set, that's the Royal Liverpool Philharmonic Orchestra, led by Andrew Manzi. Kathy Fuller's got Mozart's Oboe Concerto on the way, also Ravel's Le Tombeau de Couperin, Schumann's Piano Trio, and more all coming up tonight with Kathy Fuller. Cellist Yo-Yo Ma here joins pianist Emmanuel Ax. 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

0: Beethoven's Variations on See the Conquering Hero comes from Handel's Judas Maccabeus. That's cellist Yo-Yo Ma and pianist Emmanuel Lax.
1: 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Akram Khan's profound Vertical Road, reimagined 2023, returns to explore humanity's earthly nature and rituals. A meditation on the journey from gravity to grace. The program opens with Boston Ballet Orchestra performing excerpts from Stravinsky's The Firebird Suite. Opens September 10th. 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
2: 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Goddard House embraces the aging experience for seniors living in the Boston area. 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
0: Here's Christopher Parkening.

Andrew York's Evening Dance. That's guitarist Christopher Parkening. I'm Greg Farisi. Thanks for having me with you this afternoon. Stick around for Kathy Fuller. Telemann's Overture in A here. This is the Bruegel Instrumental Collegium.

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0: I'm Kathy Fuller. Happy Monday. Hope it's been good to you so far. So many beautiful things for you tonight. Coming up at 9 o'clock, Ravel's Tombeau de Couperin. And at 10 o'clock, Leonard Bernstein conducts music by his friend Aaron Copland. Quiet City is on the way. Right now, Marta Argerich plays the piano with the Paris Orchestra. This is Manuel de Falla's Nights in the Gardens of Spain.

0: That's Manuel de Falla's Nights in the Gardens of Spain. So moody and mysterious, written during the First World War. He was Spanish through and through, although he always said he did his best work in Paris. That was pianist Marta Argerich with the Paris Orchestra and conductor Daniel Barenboim.
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0: Well, here's the Arode String Quartet with Felix Mendelssohn's Andante in E.

That's Felix Mendelssohn's Andante in E with the Arode Quartet. Well, somehow it is already September 14th. I was checking into history to see what might have happened on this day. 1964, a couple of interesting things. John Steinbeck was awarded the Medal of Freedom, and Pop-Tarts made their debut. Kellogg's Company started selling Pop-Tarts on September 14th, 1964. They're still going strong. Well, I have The Accursed Huntsman for you now by Cesar Franck. This is the Philadelphia Orchestra. Ricardo Muti conducts.

That's called The Accursed Huntsman by Cesar Franck. Such a powerful thing. The Philadelphia Orchestra and Riccardo Muti. I don't think that curse is reversible, but ours was. Took us 70 years, but the Red Sox finally reversed the curse of the Bambino back in 2004. I'm Kathy Fuller. Glad to be with you. Happy Monday. Here is the 7th Concerto Grosso by Handel with Boston Baroque and Martin Perlman.

0: That's Handel's Seventh Concerto Grosso with Boston Baroque and Martin Perlman, who founded and conducted that orchestra for 52 years. Now the baton has been passed to Mark Minkowski, and his inaugural concert is coming up in just 6 days. Well, coming up right now, guitarist John Muratori after this.
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0: Okay, well, here is Boston-based guitarist John Muratori conjuring up that seductive Brazilian feel from Villa-Lobos in his first Choros.